0: It's Westwood One Sports Night with Mike Wickett.
1: Things are not going great in Clemson. I'm sorry, for Clemson. Things are not.
2: LSU showing pressure. Brings it. The Zine off his back foot. Throws an interception. It's picked off. Coming all the way into the end zone.
1: Yeah, it's a pick six for LSU. They're up 17-3, minute 40 to go in the first quarter. Clemson, I'm not sure. Both of these things can be true. Clemson looks awful, or LSU's defense looks absolutely nasty. LSU's I mean, this is typical SEC speed, right? They are flying. They are pressuring. Clemson has nothing on the ground. Their quarterback can't throw one side of the field. My guy Denton Day, who works for us here at Westwood One, is tweeting out that they can't run, they can't throw to one side of the field, and then they just threw this pick six over the middle. And the only people having a worse time right now than Clemson, Michigan. Michigan down 9-7, 6 minutes to go in the fourth quarter. They are booing Bryce Underwood at the Big House. The former number one recruit in the country picked the Wolverines, stuck with the Wolverines after Sharon Moore was dismissed, after Kyle Whittingham came in. They are booing Bryce Underwood in Ann Arbor. Fun fact, he has a $3 million NIL deal. $3 million, and he's throwing picks and incomplete passes. LSU just sacked Clemson again on third down.

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1: Thanks for joining us. Appreciate it. You know what happens. Hour number three. You earn more time. You just did. Top of the hour, top of the third hour of the late night version when I'm around. We talk about what you want to talk about. It's very, very simple. We should be talking about blank. 310-840-4910 on the Westwood One Sports Talk and Text Line. 310-840-4910. You were awesome in the first segment. We've got more people want to talk in this segment. You want to get into college football today, what you saw in week one, LSU and Lane Kiffin, 51-10 over Clemson. Michigan survives, and even the Mac says, okay, there was 1 second left on the clock on that Hail Mary. Second Hail Mary for Michigan, controversial. Looks like there's zero on the clock, but have this thing called Hawkeye, and they're like, hey, there was still time left on the clock. They put 1 second left on the clock. Michigan gets a second Hail Mary, and they beat Western Michigan 13-12. Oregon gets by Boise State. They eke that out. The quarterbacks are really good today. You want to get into the NFL? That is great with me. Wednesday it starts. The Super

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4: 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Welcome to another live edition of Tee to Green Golf Show. I'm your host, Debbie O'Connell, flying solo today while my co-host, Jay Ritchie, is on assignment. Holding everything together in master control is the Duke, Robert DeCosa. Thanks so much for making Tee to Green part of your weekend. We truly couldn't do this without you. We have a fantastic show lined up for you today. First, we welcome one of the most respected names in all of golf, LPGA Tour star and former Solheim Cup captain, Stacy Lewis. From overcoming scoliosis and major surgery as a young girl to becoming a major champion, world number one, and one of the most inspiring figures in the game, Stacy's journey is nothing short of remarkable. She'll join us to talk about her career, leadership, and what it takes to compete and lead at the very highest level. Then later in the hour, we'll shine the spotlight on the coaching side of the game with Megan Yunkman, the newly named LPGA Professional of the Year. Megan is one of the most passionate and innovative teachers in the industry, and we'll talk about player development, growing the game, and what great coaching really looks like in today's modern world of golf. So whether you're working on your swing, following the pros, or just love the game like we do, this show is for you. It's all straight ahead on Tee to Green, streaming live at sportsbyline.com, on iHeartRadio, TuneIn app, and worldwide on Armed Forces Radio. 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

We are excited for an amazing show today on Tee to Green, America's longest running network radio show. So stay with us. We'll be back in a moment with Stacey Lewis.

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0: Welcome back to Tea to Green, America's longest-running radio network show. I'm Debbie O'Connell, your host. Our first guest today is one of the most inspirational and accomplished players in the game of golf, Stacy Lewis, two-time major champion, a former world number one, 13-time winner on the LPGA Tour, a two-time LPGA Player of the Year, four-time LPGA Player Award winner, and has represented the United States in five Solheim Cup teams. Beyond her success as a player, she has been a remarkable leader, serving as U.S. Solheim Cup captain in both 2023 and 2024, guiding and mentoring the next generation of American stars. We'll talk about her career, her perspective in the LPGA Tour, and leadership, and what it takes to compete at the highest level. It is an honor to welcome you, Stacy Lewis, to Tea to Green.
1: Hey there. Good morning, Debbie.
0: Oh, my, it's so great to have you on the show, Stacy. You have done so much in the game. It truly is an honor. I have cheered for you and all of those Solheim Cups as a player, as a captain. We'll get to that a little bit later, but if you're okay with it, I'd love to start with your journey. I want people to understand what it took for you to become an amazing golfer with what you struggled with as a young girl. So if take us back to the beginning. You were first diagnosed with scoliosis as a young girl. How did that news change your dreams and relationship with golf?
1: Well, you know, I was diagnosed at 11, and so I was playing golf prior to that. And, you know, as a kid, it was just golf kind of kept my back loose. It kept me moving. It was a good excuse to get out of my back brace that I had to wear for 18 hours a day. So it, you know, it really did, I didn't feel like at the time it was going to ever affect, you know, the rest of my life. You know, I just kind of thought, oh, something I'm dealing with as a kid and I'll be done with it soon. And then wore that back brace how I was supposed to, ended up wearing it for 6.5 years. And then at 18, found out basically the back brace didn't work. And now it was time to have surgery. And so when I, right after I graduated high school, I had a rod and five screws put in my spine. And so it wasn't until then that it was kind of like, all right, we might be done playing golf here.
0: And what was your key in handling that? So many people get news they don't want to hear. And you were in that brace 18 hours a day for 6.5 years. I mean, it was such a struggle, and then to hear it doesn't work. How did you get through that part?
1: Yeah, I mean, it was honestly probably the worst day of my life. I mean, I had 3 months before that, I just signed my letter of intent to go play college golf at Arkansas, which at the time, that was like all I wanted to do. You know, it was to get to go play for a team and get to do that, and it was devastating. I mean, I thought golf was done. I thought there was, I mean, there's no way you could have that surgery and then still play golf, and so, you know, my doctor, we talked about it, and he said, no, you're going to be fine. We're going to do the surgery this way so you have the most amount of flexibility you can have. He's like, you know, it's going to be, you're going to be out of golf for, you can't do anything for 6 months. But he kind of assured me that it was going to be possible again. But I mean, in the back of your mind, it's a flip of the knife or something like that. I mean, it's just, you rely on the people around you. I mean, my parents were amazing through it all. I mean, having a daughter now, I don't know how they ever did that with me. And, you know, and didn't cry. They never cried in front of me. They never looked upset in front of me. It was always just, this is what we're dealing with, and we're going to get through it.
0: Well, that kind of positive attitude around you truly helped. How did that experience shape you and impact you as a golfer? Because, you know, you hear the saying, if you're going to go through it, grow through it. I'm sure you had some growing that happened for you through that experience. How did it impact you as a golfer?
1: I think, I mean, coming out of surgery, it was the appreciation. Like, I get to go practice every day. I don't, like, you know, I think it's sometimes it, especially with, you know, your coach tells you got to do this workout and this time at practice, you know, it kind of drags on a little bit. But I was just so excited that I got to practice. I didn't have to sit and watch practice anymore. I got to do more than just walk around and ride in a golf cart with my coaches. And so there's the appreciation, but there's also, you know, that time of wearing the brace. I mean, I was originally supposed to wear that brace for 2 or 3 years. And so when it went on for basically 3-4 years longer than what they said, you know, it was just kind of this toughness that developed of like, the doctor would say 3 more months, we're going to come back, 4 more months, we're going to come back. And like, just this toughness develops. And I think that's what you saw on the golf course. You know, I always feel like I always played better when I was coming from behind. Just because I liked that position. I liked when it was hard. I liked playing in Scotland when the weather was hard. Just because I felt like I could go beat people because of my attitude.
0: Attitude is everything. When you look back on your career, Stacey, and we're talking with Stacey Lewis of the LPGA Tour, from college star to major champion, is there a moment or two that stands out that you're most proud of?
1: I mean, there's certainly a lot of highlights. I mean, I think winning that first major, or the first tournament and first major was kind of really the breakout moment for me of I can compete at this level. Like, I can do this. I can go play with the best in the world. I can be the best in the world. But then I got to the top ranked American, and then getting to number one in the world, for a kid that went through all that I went through, you know, I thought of all the people I played against in junior golf and college golf and now at the professional level, and I'm the one that gets to this position. You know, it's just crazy to think of. And I just feel lucky. I feel lucky that I got the opportunity to do what I did, and my back has held up as long as it has, and I've stayed relatively healthy. So just really feel really fortunate for the career I've had.
0: How did your back do throughout your career? Were there certain, obviously, everyone seems to be out there physically fit, and we work on our game, and not just the game, but our bodies. Was there extra focus and time you needed to put in to make sure your back stayed healthy?
1: Oh, yeah. I mean, and to this day, I mean, I still work out 6 days a week. In college, my college coaches, they drove me, this was at the time when a lot of hotels didn't have gyms, so they would drive me to find a gym at 5 a.m. so I could get loose for the day and then go play. And that just really continued into professional golf of, you know, it was working out before everybody was really working out, and everybody thought I was crazy, but it was just what I had to do to be able to swing a golf club every day. And that was, every night I go to bed, it was like, okay, what do I need to do tomorrow to make sure I can swing a golf club? And that's, you know, gone on for the last 20-plus years.
0: When you step out on the course and swing that golf club, what was one of the most stressful moments, like whether a playoff or a major tournament coming down the stretch, when did you feel the most heart pounding, or and what did that do to you? Did it elevate your focus? Like, what is that moment like? So describe a moment where you had that, and this probably will help our listeners who maybe struggle in those situations.
1: Mm-hmm. Well, I will tell you, the more prepared I felt, so the better I felt about my golf swing, just the better I felt about like where my game was at, the less nervous I was. But I will tell you, the nerves are always there, and people tell you they're not nervous, they're lying to you. I don't care how many times you win or how many times you've been in the position, there are always nerves. It's just varying levels of it. I go back to the Craft Nabisco. I really wasn't nervous. I wasn't thinking about the finish till I got to about the 15th hole of that final round, and things just started to get really hard. Didn't quite start finishing golf swings, and got to 18, and I thought I had a one-shot lead at the time. Apparently it was two. But I remember being over that wedge shot, and literally I could feel my hands shaking. And I look it back on TV, and you can't even see that my hands were shaking, but just shaking so bad. And in those moments, I mean, I try to let my brain take over. I try to not think so much. I try to let the muscle memory, my body knows what to do, take over in those moments. And I didn't hit a very good wedge shot. I was able to two putt and get out of there. The nerves are always there, though. It's really, how do you get your brain to not think about the outcome, to not think about what it means if you make that putt, to not think about what it means if you hit that shot close. you know, picturing yourself on your driving range at home just hitting an 8-iron or hitting a 5-footer on your practice putting green. I think the best that I've seen do it are the best mentally at kind of tricking their brain into getting out of the way and letting their body take over.
0: Yeah, that does get in the way if we focus on the wrong thing. Many people focus on being so nervous and, oh my gosh, or what the outcome would be, or if they mess up, trying not to, right? So staying in that present moment, and you've been able to do that over and over again in your career. Just before we go to break real quickly, your favorite foursome, who would that be when you were, or threesome, if you were paired up in an event, who did you love to compete up with?
1: Gosh, I'd have to go with Ai Miyazato and probably Yanni Singh when she was playing her best golf. It was
0: excellent. Well, we'll talk more with Stacey Lewis. Oh, I love it. And we'll talk more with Stacey Lewis after our short break, so stay with us. We'll be back in just a moment on Tee to Green.

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2: 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We are talking with Stacy Lewis, a two-time major champion, a former world number one and 13-time winner on the LPGA Tour. She competed in four Solheim Cups and captained two. Now, Solheim Cup is one of my favorites. As you know, Stacy, I'm there leading the cheers for the Team USA all the time, and absolutely love the event as so many fans do. It's become the greatest experience for the fans in golf. Share with our fans out there, what is something fans don't realize about the intensity and the emotion inside a Solheim Cup team room? Take us behind the scenes, Stacy, as a player and a coach.
3: Oh, man. Well, it's so much fun. And I, you know, when I got the job to be captain, you know, I looked back at all the cups that I had been a part of, and the less drama there was in the team room, the more fun that the team had, the better the result was. And so that was really my focus, was to make sure these kids had fun, make sure the caddies had fun, make sure everybody was light and was loose, and because I knew it was going to lead to good golf. And so we definitely accomplished that. You know, I wasn't in the team room at the time, but I definitely heard a lot of stories, and everyone seemed very relaxed. I mean, I walked in one time in Spain, and my daughter was painting the caddy's nails. So, I mean, there was definitely a lot of looseness to the team room, and that's really what it's about. I mean, the golf is so stressful that they really need a place where they can just relax and kind of let out that steam.
2: Who did that for you as a player? Were there a couple players who were just able to lighten up the room for everyone and bring that, like, fun, emotional energy?
3: Yeah, for sure. I mean, everybody, you saw it with Megan Kang. I mean, there's a reason that she went out first every day, just the energy, and she is like that all the time. Like, it is just nonstop. And then I really, you know, the two rookies that we had in D.C. with Lauren and Sarah, you know, just their excitement for the whole thing. Like, they, you know, they had never been a part of any of this, and you wouldn't necessarily think you get it from the 30-year-olds in the group, but they were so excited to be a part of it, and just their energy and how, seeing it through their eyes, that everything was new and how exciting it was to them. And so, yeah, there were definitely a few, but, I mean, in general, everybody seemed so relaxed and had so much fun, and that's really what it was about.
2: And as a captain, how do you balance putting together strong pairings while managing personalities and chemistry? Because so many times the Monday morning quarterbacks are like, well, why were they put together? They're doing that, whether it's the Ryder Cup, the Solheim Cup, there's always chatter going on. How, as a captain, were you able to balance it?
3: Well, it's the hardest part of that job is the pairings. It is a giant jigsaw puzzle that you're trying to balance.

0: okay, how many times you want each player to play, what formats they're better in, how they're playing, who they want to play with, who they don't want to play with. And I use statistics a lot. I brought in a stats team to help me with that, and it really just helped kind of narrow down the possibilities. And then, you know, there are a couple players I had to push because I felt like the pairing would be really good, and they weren't sure about it. But then after they played some practice rounds together, they're like, oh, okay, we're good. We got this. And so so I really kind of relied on the stats. And then you're just, you know, I sat the week before Solheim just on my kitchen counter. I had pieces of paper everywhere where I would just start doing pairings, and then I get to like Saturday afternoon and I didn't like it, so I'd start over. And so I kind of had Friday and Saturday planned out, and then I had possibilities for Saturday if somebody didn't play well or a pairing didn't go well on Friday. But fortunately, at both of them, we really had everyone playing pretty well, so I didn't have to really go too far off script.
1: What was so exciting for the fans in the last two Solheim Cups, and especially in Washington, D.C., every one of your players had the crowd cheering as they made their first swing on the first tee. Some of them also had music continue to play and the crowd cheering. And Team Europe did not do that. It makes it more fun for the crowd. What does it do for the players?
0: You know, I think most of these kids, I mean, they've grown up with music in their ears while they're practicing. You know, I didn't grow up that way. And so I just think it's what they're used to. And it's honestly, it's almost, as a player, I feel like it's almost worse when it gets that deathly quiet. Like it almost makes me more nervous when it's so loud and then it gets so quiet so fast. And so I think it's just their personalities and what they've grown up around. And I think as a player, it makes it a little bit easier.
1: Share what it was, how it was different being a player in the Solheim and then transitioning to captain. What were the thoughts, emotions, the stress levels? How were they different?
0: Oh, so completely different. I mean, there's talk of Keegan playing while being a captain and even myself playing going into Spain, and there's no way you could do it. I think as a captain, you're always thinking about the next thing. You know, as the matches are finishing, okay, what do I have to do next? Okay, what's next for me? What's next for the players? What time is the bus leaving? How are we going to get these players out of here at a decent time? You know, you're always thinking a couple steps ahead, I think, as a captain, where as a player, you're kind of just worried about yourself, right? You're getting your practice in, you're doing what you need to do, you're getting your rest in, kind of doing all those things. But as a captain, you get to really decide everything. And so I try to stay ahead of things and anticipate what was coming. And and again, you're worried about really 24 people when you throw the caddies in there instead of just yourself. So there's just a lot more that goes into it.
1: We're talking with Stacy Lewis, LPGA Tour star and former Solheim Cup captain. Give us the advice you would share, and maybe you have already talked with Angela Stanford. You two were partnered up a lot of times in the Solheim Cup as teammates. What have you either said to her, or what would you say to her, that one piece of advice that would be so important to help her heading into the 2026 Solheim Cup in the Netherlands, playing at Bernardus Golf Course?
0: Yeah, well, I really tried to help her the last 2 years because we kind of knew this was coming, and I wanted her to be ready. I wanted her to see what I did, so I brought her in a lot of conversations I had with players. And, you know, but I think the main thing is she's got to make it her own. You know, she can't go try to copy what I did. You really have to make it your own. But I think number one is, you know, hound in on the little details, because the player, they all add up. And then, you know, make sure these players have fun. You know, fun leads to good golf. And, you know, it's not necessarily, you know, my generation, where we were kind of more of the, we're going to go beat the you-know-what out of you, and, like, we're going to kill each other, and, like, we want to win. And this group is kind of like, all right, we're going to have fun. We want to win, but we're going to have fun, too. And it's just very, you know, very different generation. And so, you know, you got to kind of put those priorities there and make sure they go have fun, and it's going to lead to great golf.
1: You know, for those of you who play golf and you're stressed the whole time and you're putting pressure on yourself, try the fun way. Maybe you'll yes. find you're more relaxed. So, Stacy, you mentioned your daughter at the Solheim Cup. She was on the first tee. How did your yep. life change as a now then working mom? You know, when yeah. when you had your daughter, because you're still competing, and then of course yeah. the Solheim Cup experience with your daughter, and was great seeing her out there, and the you know all the players were, and your co-captains were assistant captains were great with your daughter. So talk about being a mom.
0: I don't remember life before having her, to be honest. I mean, I don't know what I did with all my time in a day. But she's just offered the greatest perspective, you know. I mean, especially when she was little, like, she had no clue how I played, or it didn't matter how I played. She was just happy to see me. And, you know, and then as she's gotten older, she's kind of understood that, you know, some days I have good days and some days I have bad days. And she's learned that perspective. And so it's been really cool to watch her learn through this process, too. And then be in the Solheim Cup team room around all these strong women and watching them compete. I mean, gosh, just amazing for her, I think, more than anything.
1: Well, Stacy Lewis, you are a leader in the world of golf and a leader outside of golf as well. 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
4: 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Our next guest is a Class A LPGA professional who has been dedicated to the golf industry with over 31 years of intensive teaching and competitive playing experiences, and has given over, here, check this out, 34,000 lessons and counting in her professional teaching career. She currently serves as the Chief Operating Officer and Director of Instruction at the Golf Channel Academy with Kelly Brook. She has also given back so much to the LPGA professionals. She has an active leadership role as a member of the LPGA Global Education Team. She has served on the LPGA's Executive Education Committee and the National Continuing Education Committee, and so much more. She continues to give back, and that's why she is our Professional of the Year, and that is a global award. Megan Youngman, welcome to the show.
5: Thanks, Debbie.
4: I am so excited to have you on for an incredible amount of reasons. One of them is as your job has evolved. Tell us exactly what you do and all of the responsibilities, and then that still, that desire to, I have to still get on the lesson tee even though I'm the COO.
5: Well, like I always say, it's not a job, it's a passion project. I don't get up in the morning and think I have to go to work today. Exactly what I get to do every day, alongside of teaching, is I get to operate for the Golf Channel Academy, Kelly Brook, operate the academies that, as she acquires properties to manage with the Golf Management Group, I get to go in and develop programming, bring in a director of instruction, create a team from there at that property, and then we are able to put our programming on each one of these properties, which now we're at 5.
4: So you oversee, not only do you go in and create the curriculum for each property, then you oversee them as part of your COO responsibilities?
5: For sure. I think a lot of it, though, is really bringing in a strong director at each facility. And then we look at the audience, we look at the landscape, and we look at the programs that have been successful on those properties prior, and we put together a comprehensive program for that specific audience. So that's a really fun thing to do. The directors that are brought in really love to be a part of that, you know, because they also have to take ownership of their business on their properties, right? So they have teachers that are teaching under them, and then they get to report to me, and I get to jump in and help out wherever I can.
4: Something that I'm hearing the word, and I heard Stacey Lewis say it too. We talked about her physical challenges, and I said, how did your perspective and life change, something like that. She said, I felt like I get to go to practice. I get to do these things. And every time you've talked about your responsibilities, you said, I get to. I want everybody to hear that lesson because it is so powerful to say, I get to do these things. And then you never feel like you're stressed because you have to do things. So I just wanted to point that out because I'm really impressed with hearing you say that and how that just shows your passion for your career and what you do and how you give back. So share with us, we have a lot of recreational golfers who listen to this show. What is the most common challenges you see that they're struggling with today in their game?
5: Well, they want to lower scores, but I don't think that they're looking at the right thing. And that's where when you go to your golf pro or you go to your treasured teacher and the person that, you know, you're trusting in your game, and you got to really listen to them. If they're the right teacher for you, they're first of all going to be asking you a lot of questions and digging in and getting to know you, getting to know also how much time and effort that you get put to your golf game. I mean, there's a recreational player who's playing once a month with work. There's a recreational player who this is my pickleball. You know, I'm here 3 days a week. I'm here 4 days a week. You know, so there's all different levels of recreational player. So your coach really has to work with you on finding out exactly where you need to be spending your time when you're not with your coach. And I think that's the thing that we have to look at. Honestly, if you know, Debbie, you're an established golf professional yourself, I think that we can mutually agree that short game is the most overlooked. And I can't say, you know what, overlooked is probably the wrong word. I really truly believe that when we practice our long game, it's very different than we practice our short game. So when we practice our long game, we're hitting balls. We probably spend way too much time on the driving range. And sure, there's shortcuts and things like this that we're not doing necessarily the right type of practice to transfer onto the golf course. But there's a very different trend that I see when we practice short game. We'll go to the putting green, and if I'm putting well that day, I'm going to go move on to something else. We don't really have... And if I'm pitching that day, you know, or if I'm chipping, if I'm hitting good chip shots, I'll stop after 12 to 15 balls and I just walk away. You know, I think it's based then on that particular day. And I don't think that there's really a routine or a drill package that you're putting yourself through when you do actually get the time to spend on your short game. So I've noticed a lot of that difference.
4: I love that advice because spending time in the short game, we know, you know, we're going to hit the ball good and bad on the course. You know, we will. And the short game is key. And people will say that. And yet when they go practice, they'll spend most of the time on the driving range working on their swing. So it is fascinating.
5: To take that one step further, when I get the question, or not even a question, when I get a sentiment, you know, from a student that says, oh, I just don't have anything to do on the putting green. And I'll give them drills and they still get bored. So the one thing I tell them, I say, you know what? Go spend some money on yourself. Go out there and look at this, this, and this, and some of these new technology, and get yourself something cool to play with. Because I think that, too, we need to have fun, and we're not having fun necessarily when we're just standing there putting and going through drills. Get yourself some new technology. Get some gadgets that can work with your iPhone or your iPad. And I think that that's going to make it a lot more creative for you out there. And also give you positive, you know, give you the right feedback. Sometimes we just need that constant feedback that we have when we're with our coach. So I'm practicing, having fun. But once I get alone, I don't have any feedback. So go out and buy yourself something.
4: And how has the modern technology changed for you as a coach compared to, gosh, maybe even just 5 years ago?
5: Oh, drastically. You know, I think when the technology was starting to come out, it was, you know, it was fun. It was new to everybody, but it wasn't as accurate as it is today. It's almost scary how accurate it is. You know, in the simulators, we've got all the launch monitors. You know, and keeping up with it, frankly, if you are a teacher and this is your job and this is what you're doing for a living, knowing all of that and knowing and studying those numbers and just keeping more in your wheelhouse to help a student is probably the best advice that I can give a teacher, because it's not necessarily, I'm a very student-centered teacher. So, you know, just because I have John here and then I have Dave, it doesn't, they might be at different levels, and it, let's say John's a newer player, I'm probably not going to give him a bunch of numbers to look at. A lot of it's just for me. But I'm going to have Dave, he's a more advanced player, I'm going to have him focusing on different numbers. So the technology is just, it's going crazy. It's making the game so much more inviting for players. The younger generation is really, really hit, you know, high on the technology. And it just gives us more and more feedback as teachers to help our players.
4: Now, how about the player? What advice would you give the golfer, you know, and as you mentioned, there's way different levels. Have you seen where some golfers get so involved in the technology, they start to confuse themselves because it's so much information, and that's where you need a teacher to kind of break it down for you. So what would you tell the golfer out there who is totally into all the technology and maybe not seeing the results they expect?
5: Well, if you're that into the game, Debbie, I would say that a majority of those people have a coach. And if you don't and you're listening, get a coach. You know, and I always say coach because I think it's a different relationship just getting a lesson from a pro or your head pro. Find somebody that you would, you know, almost like if you're finding a therapist, you're really going to have to, you know, align with them and really like how they handle you, like how they talk to you, like how they listen to you. And you can see, you know, foreseeable growth in your game. I think that, you know, if you are practicing and you've got all these numbers, hopefully you're educating yourself on what's what. But I think, you know, having a coach in your life, you can take all this feedback back to them and they're going to sit down with you and talk to you about it.
4: And you are a teacher of the teachers. Some of our best teachers come out of, in the industry, come out of the LPGA educational program, which is the best when it comes to teaching teachers. You are on the global education team. Share with us the quality of education we give people going through the LPGA.
5: You know, the LPGA, in fact, I said this when receiving the award this year, I really saw so many more women coming through the convention this year. We have that PGA convention. And, you know, so much of that is so many so many golf professionals are coming through the LPGA and the PGA. And now these women are general managers, they're business owners, like yourself, Debbie. They're independent contractors, or they, you know, work for a corporation. They're like me, a operating officer. And when you see that, and you look at the LPGA, a majority of the program with the LPGA is a teaching program. So as an, you know, as a leader on the education team, or I should say a senior member by now, we're really seeing a lot of growth within the program. You know, you'll definitely start by getting introduced as an apprentice, and you'll pass your player ability test. And then you come through levels 1, 2, and 3, which are highly comprehensive education material that snowballed on one thing after another, and, you know, getting into finally at the last segments of your program, the body swing connection. and then you're testing out, and thankfully I get to be an evaluator. And what that means is those candidates come and test through my team by teaching in front of us. So, and acquiring the points and, you know, the basically earning their degree in the final weeks there. So it's a really comprehensive program. I'm really proud of the LPGA. It has such fantastic leaders with Sherry Hayes, Dr. Debbie Cruz. We've got just incredible people that have written this education and been a part of it. I'm leaving some names out because there's so many. And then the educators as well that are there every single day. You know, the other thing too is that we moved a lot of the programming online. It's not so much where you have to travel to get your education through the LPGA. But you know, I prepare yourself for it. It's about 3.5 years.
6: And if you are a low handicap golfer, consider a career as a second career. Many of our members have had a second career. But before we finish up, Megan, talk about your award, Professional of the Year. And that is a global award because we have really expanded the tours worldwide, and so are we as LPGA professionals. Talk about how much that award meant to you.
5: You know, it is obviously extremely special, especially since it was the 75th anniversary for the LPGA. I think having that happen in that year just really came full circle to everything that this career has meant to me. And been the career has been there for me as much as I've been there for my career. So I think, you know, when I reflect back, but it's an incredible honor, especially when it comes down to this is voted on by your peers. So it's extremely humbling, but it also puts me in a place where I have another platform, you know, to spread the message, to hopefully influence, you know, more women to be teachers and get into the programs and, you know, be able to just have someone see that, and then they know that they can have that as well someday. So it's just a very, very special time. I'll tell you that. It's very, very heartfelt and a very special time for me right now.
6: To learn more about Megan, go on MeganYunkman.com. That's YOUNKMAN. 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Get a lesson. She's absolutely incredible. Megan, thank you for your time and all the great advice you've shared today. We'll be back in just a moment with more of Tee to Green.

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4: 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I am your host, Debbie O'Connell. The fastest hour in radio strikes again, especially for us golf fans. Thank you to Stacey Lewis and Megan Youngman for being our guests today. Before we sign off, let's take a quick look at some of the biggest stories buzzing in golf and sports right now, because this weekend has something for everyone. It's Super Bowl Sunday, and the Seattle Seahawks will be meeting up with the New England Patriots. And then we have Bad Bunny as the halftime headliner. Big news out of the Olympics, Lindsey Vonn crashes hard on the Olympic downhill. She was airlifted off the slopes. And in the world of golf, the PGA Tour, always exciting, the Waste Management Phoenix Open. Right now in first place is Hideki Matsuyama. He is at minus 13, tees off at 12:57 p.m., and he's got a slew of people, 1, 2, 3, 4, 5, chasing him at minus 12 with another 5 at minus 11. That will be an exciting finish today in Phoenix, Arizona. So what?
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1: Walk into the front office of almost any professional sports organization today, and you'll find something that was rare just a few decades ago. Teams of analysts working alongside coaches, scouts, and executives to help shape important decisions. Sports analytics has become an essential part of modern athletics, influencing everything from player evaluation to game strategy and long-term roster planning. At its core, sports analytics is about turning information into better decisions. Organizations collect data from games, practices, fitness testing, video review, and player tracking systems. Analysts study that information to identify trends that might otherwise go unnoticed, helping coaches better understand performance while giving executives additional tools for building competitive teams. Analytics has also changed how organizations evaluate talent. Traditional scouting remains an important part of the process, but many teams now combine first-hand observations with statistical analysis to gain a more complete understanding of a player's strengths, consistency, and potential for future development. Rather than replacing experienced evaluators, analytics helps support their judgment with additional evidence. The influence of analytics extends far beyond the playing field. Business departments use data to improve ticket sales, enhance fan engagement, develop marketing strategies, and better understand audience preferences. Medical staffs also rely on performance data to monitor training loads and support athlete wellness throughout long seasons. Even with these advances, sports leaders consistently emphasize that numbers alone do not win championships. Leadership, teamwork, preparation, communication, and experience remain essential ingredients for success. Analytics provides valuable insight, but it works best when combined with the knowledge of coaches, scouts, and athletes who understand the game. Sports analytics will likely remain one of the most important tools organizations use to make informed decisions. In other sports, behind nearly every successful youth sports program are volunteer coaches who dedicate countless hours to teaching athletes the fundamentals of competition, teamwork, and sportsmanship. Their commitment helps introduce young people to organized sports while strengthening communities and encouraging lifelong participation in athletics. Although championships often receive the headlines, volunteer coaches continue providing the foundation upon which many athletic careers begin. For All Sports News, I'm Brennan Cafferty.
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2: Hey, let's rock and roll, and we can talk the crazy finish at Michigan, how Western Michigan got screwed. We can talk to Sun Devils. We can talk Oregon, Boise State. Yeah, we got it all, man. Let's go.
0: Yeah, pretty insane what happened there, dude. I don't know. Michigan should have lost. That's all we know. We got to take a break. On the other side, we'll hook up with our professor of sports, John Poulter. We'll get that Major League Baseball fix in, man. So keep it close, everybody. Mike Wilson, Andy Dorf. It is the Dorf on Sports Weekend Edition. We'll be right back. Keep it close.
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0: Alrighty, everybody. Welcome back in, people. This is the Dorf on Sports Weekend Edition. Mike Wilson, Andy Dorf coming at you. You could get at us, 1-800-878-7529. Those would be the digits. Can always get at us on the X thing. For Mike, it's Pigskin Opinion. For me, it's Dorf on Sports. Facebook, Dorf on Sports. IG, it's the real Dorf on Sports there. And speaking of real, we got the real John Poulter. It's 12 John Poulter. You can get at him on the X thing as well. Good morning, John. How are you?
1: Good morning, Andy. Doing very well, thanks. How about you?
0: No complaints, you know, just still living the dream. We're hanging on right now for dear life to the best record in all of Major League Baseball. That's the Milwaukee Brewers, obviously, that I'm talking about. And you know what? The Rays, they're right there. So are the Dodgers, and lurking behind them are the Atlanta Braves. And, you know, quite frankly, to be honest with you, I kind of like the way the Brewers are playing better this year than I did last year. However, the same problems exist, John. And I don't know what's going to happen, but they need a guy to step up, and other than Mizorowski, because we saw what happened in Chicago with Mizorowski, and I just think there's so much pressure on him to go out there and perform every single night. Do they have a guy that is capable of stepping up? Because if they do, I think it's this Henderson guy. What say you?
1: He would be a candidate. It's puzzling to me the Brewers are doing this on a team basis. There's no question that, you know, Mizorowski is the star in terms of going out there. He's big news TV, must-watch TV every time you see this kid go out and throw. You feel that you have an opportunity to see something pretty special every time he goes out there. But he's only out there every fifth day, and they need a little bit of help, I think, from other people. But when you look at how consistent they've been over the season and the way that they are winning games, and that they've got a big enough lead that they can hang in there now and just play 500 ball the rest of the season, they've been pretty consistent in everything they've done. They're pretty close to the same percentage home, the same percentage away. They're playing good baseball against the 500-plus teams. They're playing good baseball against the 500-less teams. It's consistency, and I think over a 162-game schedule, consistency is a pretty big factor.
2: John, good morning. Hope everything
1: good morning,
2: is
1: Mike.
2: Wonderful up there. And good morning. Hey, you look at that AL Central, and you got Chicago, and you got Cleveland, you know, battling it out. Who eventually comes out on top, in your opinion, between those two teams? And can either one of those teams make a deep run in the playoffs?
1: I think the White Sox can hold on to it. You know, they've been pretty consistent all year. They've got a 2.5-game lead. Cleveland, on paper, Cleveland looks like a better team. But we've said that right from the word go, and the White Sox have been in first place now for at least a couple of months, probably a little bit longer. I don't see Cleveland catching them. The Blue Jays were in Cleveland this week, so I had an opportunity to watch all three games on television, and the Blue Jays played extremely well, and I just don't think Cleveland is as sharp as they could be, should be, need to be. So I've got to think that 2.5-game lead that the White Sox have, which is really a 3-game lead because it's 3 in the loss column, which is the important one, I think that the White Sox can hang on unless they go into a complete collapse. But, you know, that's another team that's been playing pretty consistent all year. So I got to think the White Sox are the winners there. I'm not so sure that whoever wins that division is going to go a long way in the postseason, because there's just so much strength in the American League East. As we talked this morning, of the 5 teams in the American League East, the only one that's not in a postseason spot or tied for a postseason spot is Baltimore, and they're not that far out. So I think you've got to figure that the strength is in the American League East. The West has been kind of musical chairs between the Astros and the Rangers. I keep waiting for the Mariners to make a run. I don't think they're going to do it. So I think it's going to come down to those top 4 teams in the American League East to dominate the postseason in the American League schedule.
0: That's the voice of John Poulter, our professor of sports. We're talking Major League Baseball right now. And, hey, what's gotten into your Toronto Blue Jays, John? I told you I had a weird feeling that they were going to really make a solid push. And you know what? It could happen. So at the end of the day, in a weird way, I think you got to give them credit for battling and continuing to work their tails off and trying to get in a position where they have a chance to make the postseason, and they're there.
1: Yeah.
0: You know, with 20 games left, they've got a real, real shot. Maybe 19 games, they got a real shot, John.
1: They got a huge shot, and over five. A win last night in Kansas City put them over 500 for the first time since they were 4-3 early in the season. So it's been a long slug. A couple of good news pieces for the Blue Jays. Since the All-Star game, they're 27-20. And since the trade deadline, where they kind of stripped it down on one side, kind of added a little bit on the other, they are 20-11. There's another team that's 20-11, but the only team that's better than 20-11 is I guess it's Tampa Bay is the other team that's 20-11. The only team that's better than either of those two are the Phillies at 21-9, and we kind of know what kind of a streak they've been on. So I thought we were giving up an awful lot at the trade deadline and getting back futures, but this kid Brett Bateman was one of the guys they got in the Gausman deal to the Cubs. Boy, this kid looks like a real player, and not only does he look like a real player, he looks like he's a first-class individual. So if this kid can keep playing the way that he has, he's mature beyond his years. You can tell that he's thinking when he's out there. He's good defensively. He realizes his strengths are slapping the ball around and using his legs to steal bases and beat out infield hits. He's not going to hit 40 homers. You have to understand that. But, boy, if this kid can continue to play the way that he has, that Gausman trade may not look as bad as we thought it was when it first happened.
0: Yeah, speaking of things that are pretty impressive, you know, this Arizona Diamondback team, John, I don't know how they're winning, okay? I just don't. But they are, and they are also in a position to make the wild card. It's either going to be them or San Diego. I just think Miami's probably just a little too far behind. Same with St. Louis and Pittsburgh. So it's either going to be them or San Diego. But at the end of the day, I think it's impressive as all hell that the Arizona Diamondbacks are in this position. What say you?
1: Yeah, this happens every year, and we keep coming back to what we think, you and I and Mike think, is the key to this whole thing, and that's the way that Torrey Lovello handles this team. Here's a guy that's not, when you talk about great managers in the game today, he's not the first name that rolls off your tongue when somebody asks you who's the best manager in Major League Baseball. But here's a guy that every year he kind of pieces this together, and you have to wonder just how good a team might be with him at the helm if they had all the pieces in place on the field. But they're taking advantage of the fact that the Dodgers aren't playing that well. They're taking advantage of the fact that the Padres haven't played that well other than a short spell in the last 2 or 3 weeks. They're 10.5 games behind the Dodgers, so clearly the division championship has sailed. But they're in an awfully good race with the San Diego Padres. The Padres have got an awful lot more talent when you look at the two teams on paper. I think what the Diamondbacks are doing is tremendous, and again, I got to say that I think Torrey Lovello is doing just an excellent job with that team.
0: Always does. We do say he gets more out of less than anybody we've ever watched and seen, and it just continues to happen year in and year out. And what's crazy is sometimes it feels like people get a little impatient with him and aren't necessarily happy with the job he does. And I just don't think they're looking at it with the glass completely full. They're looking at it half empty a little bit. We got to take a break. We'll come back. We'll continue the conversation with John Poulter on the other side. Mike Wilson, Andy Dorf, it is the Dorf on Sports Weekend Edition. We'll be right back. Keep it close.

0: For John, it's 12 John Poulter. For me, it's Dorf on Sports. Facebook, Dorf on Sports. IG, it's the real Dorf on Sports there. All right, John. So, obviously, we're having a pretty solid conversation here about playoff baseball potential, like who's in, who's out. Let's just say, for instance, you know, we know it's the Cubs, we know it's the Phillies. Let's just say, for instance, it's not the Diamondbacks. Who would you want to see in there more so than the Diamondbacks, if there is anybody, I guess is the question. Or are the Diamondbacks the team that you'd like to see make that final wild card spot? And the same question, and then the same question applies for the American League as well. I mean, right now it's your Toronto Blue Jays, and obviously, I mean, I know you want them, but if it's not them, then who would you want to see if it wasn't the Toronto Blue Jays? So, on both the American and National League for that final wild card spot.
1: Well, in the National League, I'd like to see the Diamondbacks get there for the reasons we discussed in the last segment. I think Torrey Lovello once again has done an awful lot with what looks like not an awful lot on paper, and he's playing in a pretty tough division with some pretty good teams, including 12 or 13 games against the Dodgers, and everybody thinks the Dodgers are the best team in baseball, at least on paper. They haven't shown that this year, but they're still lurking, and they have to get people healthy. If they get people healthy, they can be the best team again. San Diego, obviously at a half game behind the Diamondbacks, is the key contributor. You mentioned in the last segment that you think Miami and the Cardinals at four back and the Pirates at five back. I think with 2.5 weeks to go in the season, I got to agree that those are the teams that are out. So I'd have to say it's between the Diamondbacks and the Padres. They're tied in the loss column right now, the Diamondbacks having played the extra game, so that's how they get the half-game lead. I'd have to go with the Diamondbacks for a lot of reasons. I think mostly because I appreciate what they have done over the years and sort of what's considered to be a small market team. So that would be my pick in the National League. In the American League, obviously I got to go with the Blue Jays because it's a team I follow 365 days a year. They're not going to catch the Yankees. They're not going to catch the Red Sox. They showed this week they can handle the Guardians, both teams at 72 and 71. The Blue Jays hold the tiebreaker in that particular series. The Rangers, two behind, they kind of scare me a little bit simply because they've been a very streaky team all season, and they're not on a very good streak right now, but if they turned it around, they could very easily win 5 of 7. You win 5 of 7, there's a pretty good chance you can make up that two-game difference. So I think the Rangers are a team to worry about. Baltimore starting to show a little bit of some holes, I think, in the way that they are playing. They had a really good streak, but they're now 3 games out of that wild card spot. We're kind of running out of time. I have to think that the Blue Jays, at 8-2 in their last 10, 4 in a row, they've got to be the favorites right now if they can continue to play the way that they have played. They've made tremendous strides in the last couple of months. And doing it with a patchwork pitching staff, with Vladimir Guerrero not having a good season in terms of driving home runs, they've kind of patched it together as well. So I would say the Blue Jays and the Guardians would be the two teams that are probably, in my estimation, one of those two teams is going to make that third playoff spot. But you know where my heart lies.
2: John, we talk a lot about addition by subtraction sometimes. When you get rid of certain players, they go somewhere else, how it can affect the team. The Los Angeles Angels have been sold. And I know we've had conversations about Artie Moreno on this program about just how bad of an owner he really kind of is. By them being sold, what could this mean for the Angels moving forward now that they don't have Artie Moreno as their owner?
1: Great question, and I think a lot of it is going to depend on how involved the new owner wants to be. If I was the new owner and looking at the

0: history of that franchise, I would be looking at every individual on the front in the front office and the farm system of that team and trying to find out if we had the right people in the right place at the right time. Dave Dombrowski has been brought in on a temporary basis to oversee the operation till the end of the year. This guy is drawing a blank here. He used to be the general manager of the St. Louis Cardinals. He's been brought in to take a look and see what is the issue here. He's running the team. He will hire good baseball people. I think what the ownership has to do is look at this, maybe not tear it down completely, but certainly tear down the front office to put good baseball people in there and trust those good baseball people to run that team. We know that money's not an option, not a problem. Money is available, I think, any time that they want it. But they have wasted the best years of a tremendous player in Mike Trout. I don't think they want to trade him. I don't think he wants to be traded. But I'm not so sure that he's going to be around when the Angels finally do get good. But at the end of the day, I think they just have to go right through that front office and that farm system and take a long look at everybody that's there.
1: John Mozeliak is the guy's
0: John
1: name.
0: John Mozeliak, yes. Thank you. I'm
1: no
0: having
1: problem.
0: A senior's that, moment here.
1: Hey, it happens to all of us. Don't worry about it.
2: yeah.
1: Hey, listen, final question for you on the day, John. You know, we look at this race, and obviously it's been a long season, and you know whoever winds up with the best record winds up with the best record, but that's not maybe really what's important here. I think what's important when we talk about the postseason is who's coming in hot, and quite frankly, I think you're gonna like what I have to say right now, and you probably know where I'm going with this. Usually the wild card teams play a big factor in the postseason. And usually whoever's hot coming in really plays a factor. And quite frankly, if your Toronto Blue Jays wind up making it in, they have got to be the hottest team coming into the postseason. I think that could bode pretty well for them, John, just keeping it real for you. So I think it's really important who's playing well, and especially in that wild card spot, because you know that they've been playing basically playoff baseball for like the last month or so. So their mindset is usually in a little bit of a different spot than everybody else. So my question to you is this: if your Toronto Blue Jays do make it in, are they the most dangerous team in the whole thing for the American League? Because, like I said, they've been on a little bit of a tear to make it to the position that they're at right now. So, in my opinion, if they get in, I think they're the most dangerous team in the American League. What say you?
0: I would not disagree with you, but there's one thing that just has to happen before that can really be a factor, and that's Vladimir Guerrero. It has to be Vladimir Guerrero. We don't need the Vladimir Guerrero we've seen for the first 4.5 months of this season. We need the guy we saw in the postseason last year. If he can come up and start delivering hits and pounding home runs and driving home runners, which is what they're paying this guy $500 million to do, with the way that they've been playing with that little extra boost, he's the turbocharge as far as I'm concerned in terms of how this team performs in the postseason if they get there.
1: All right. I got one more for you, and it's not about baseball. It's about the new member you have coming back to Toronto, and that's Kawhi Leonard. I am sure that we all know about the news for the Los Angeles Clippers and everything that took place. Has there been anything talked about, anything about Kawhi Leonard and him coming to the Toronto Raptors this season? Has there been anything in the papers, anything about the situation for him and the Los Angeles Clippers? And is there anybody that's feeling any way about Kawhi Leonard in Toronto at this moment in time, John?
0: it's interesting that most of the write-ups have been about the potential issues and the verdict that might have come out against the Los Angeles Clippers. There's not been an awful lot about how much Leonard would improve the team because, of course, he's 7 years older and he was only here for 1 year. So we all kind of sit back and think about that one fantastic postseason performance back in 2019.
3: Yep.
0: Feelings are mixed, I think. They're giving up some pretty good young talent in order to get him. And what it's going to come down to is, can this guy stay healthy and can he play 60 games? And that's been a big factor with him for a number of years. Going back to the first time that he was here, I think that's
3: right.
0: An important factor.
1: Great stuff, John. Appreciate you. Have a good week next week. We'll catch up in a couple of weeks.
0: Thanks, guys. Take care. We'll catch up in 2 weeks.
1: John Poulter, professor of sports. See, he's not just a one-trick pony, Mike Wilson. Talks baseball, he talks hockey, he even knows his basketball. So, love that guy. Anyways, we got to take a break. We come back, me and you, man. We're going to get a little bit deeper into that situation because we got to discuss that. I think the NBA dropped the ball big time. Mike Wilson, Andy Dorf, it is the Dorf on Sports Weekend Edition. We'll be right back.
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1: Alrighty, everybody. Welcome back in, people. We are the Dorf on Sports Weekend Edition. Mike Wilson, Andy Dorf coming at you. You could get at us, 1-800-878-7529. Those would be our digits. You can always get at us on the X thing. For Mike, it's Pigskin Opinion. For me, it's Dorf on Sports. Facebook, Dorf on Sports. IG, it's The Real Dorf on Sports there. Speaking of real, man, have you been watching the U.S. Open, bro? There has been some late nights, long mornings, whatever the heck you want to call it, bro, but there's been some unbelievable freaking tennis being played. The two women last night, Aliyah and Hovick, the American, what a crazy, amazing match that was. You got Taylor Townsend getting ready to play Aryna Sabalenka right now, so some great stuff. Tommy Paul going to be playing Alcaraz later today. Just so many great matches that are coming up and so many that we've already seen. Have you been checking it out at all, bro?
3: Been trying to check it out, yeah. And, you know, my question for you has simply been, you know, what are your feelings on the tournament so far? And obviously you just kind of shared what you thought. Have you seen anything? And my second question would be, have you seen anything, you know, any of the top seeds that makes you wonder, okay, yeah, they got a really good shot at winning this, or wow, they seem a little off, or there's something a little wrong, and maybe they get knocked out before they should. Have you seen anything like that?
1: We just had that happen with Taylor Fritz. Not taking anything away from Cirindolo, the kid that played him, played absolutely fantastic and phenomenal. But, you know, Taylor, this is like where you got to show up, bro. You know, you've been the best or very close to the best American for a long, long time, and maybe you're losing that now to the Ben Sheltons of the world, right, who's still in this tournament, and he's got a pretty good one coming as well. I think that'll be a fun one. They're all fun at this point in time, at this moment,
3: right,
1: Mike. But yeah, I mean, I think Taylor, he's a little disappointing. Not going to lie about that. I think Brandon Nakashima was disappointing, but on the other end of it, Alex Mickelson, the kid who beat him, has been absolutely, you know, fun as all hell to watch, and he's had a coming out party, you know, of kinds. So, like, you know, with some of the bad, we're gonna find some good too. Like, you know what I mean? So at the end of the day, overall, I have been extremely impressed, and I think, you know, like I said to you, you know, in the past about what's gone on throughout the summer is like, we've had a lot of chaos. We've had a lot of new people kind of showing up to the party. With that being said, I'm a little disappointed that Alcaraz has had such an easy go at it to this point. We'll see if Tommy Paul can really put him to the test. Like, you got to be able to put this dude to the test. So I think that there's been a lot of good in the sense of, again, more guys kind of just showing up, and we're seeing some of these great players just come to us right in front of our eyes. But, you know, at the same time, I think it's almost a shame at how easy it's been for Carlos to just seem like he hasn't been gone for 4.5 months. You know, on the right. women's side, I'd like to see Jesse Pegula break through. I really would. Obviously, you know, we've got Coco who's in there. You know, we've got others. Emma Navarro, who's playing pretty well right now, and I'm excited to kind of watch what she could do throughout the rest of this tournament. But yeah, I think we've seen the whole gamut, Mike. We've seen some good, we've seen some bad. You know, I was watching Venus and Serena play doubles the other day. I think, you know, it's come to the time where the USTA, the US Open, these committees that make these decisions for wild card entries, they gotta do what's right. They gotta stop giving wild cards to people that are in their mid 40s. And don't deserve right. this anymore. They gotta give it to the younger generation who truly, in my humble opinion, deserve an opportunity to go out there and showcase their talents and have a chance, you know, to do that for the next few years. This bringing Serena and Venus back all the time. Look, I get it, but I also don't get it, and I think it's time where we got to graduate from that. We got to move on from that. They're not saving the game anymore. Do you get what I'm saying? So like, I think that there's a time and there's a place and there's a moment, and it's come, it's gone, it's passed. Start giving those entries to young ladies that really deserve an opportunity to get out there and get their feet wet in this kind of an atmosphere. So that's something that I'm anxious to see moving forward if this is the last time we go through that kind of a thing for them, Mike.
3: Yeah, I was you took my next question right from me with Venus and Serena playing doubles. You know, as much as people want to see it, my thought is simply people also want to see the game move on. And like you said, you bring in the younger players to give some fresh faces, fresh legs to the game of tennis. Whether that is on the women's side or the men's side, it doesn't matter to me. Things, you got to move on. And it's great, and I'm with you, Andy. Like, I get it, but at the same time, I don't get it because, look, I am sure, and you would know this much better than I would, I am sure there are plenty of doubles players out there, tennis players out there that deserve that wild card berth, right, to get, whether it's Wimbledon, whether it's the U.S. Open, or, you know, however they do it. Younger legs, younger faces, fresh faces, you know, can bring a lot of excitement to the game just being, you know, the unknown. You know, there's also something with having the unknown in there and what that can bring to a U.S. Open crowd. And the couple times, Anthony, that I was tuning in and it just happened to be the women's game, I see Osaka come out and I'm like, what? Are we going to a rave? Like, what is she wearing? Like, what are we doing here? I see that. And then, let's just say, Sabalenka got a little, I don't know, shall we say annoyed or, I don't know, disgusted or distracted by a certain smell, coming from her side of the court, which I, you know me pretty well, Andy. I was kind of laughing. I'm like, okay, that's what we do at the U.S. Open. So it's been entertaining from what I've seen so far. And I'm with you in terms of Alcaraz. Like, who's going to press him? Like, who, because he's been, like you said, he's been off for what, 3-4 months and no one's really pressed him yet. And who's going to be the guy that does that? Who do you think can be the guy? Is the next guy that he plays going to be able to do that? Does he have the talent to do that? Or is it someone down the line like Zverev or, you know, whoever may come his way?
1: Look, Tommy Paul is going to give him everything he possibly can, but I truly expect and anticipate that Carlos will get through that one just the way that he's gotten through each and every match so far. Maybe a little more resistance from Tommy Paul, because Tommy Paul is still a top 15 player in the world. So, you know, you look at what Tommy can bring to the table, or a top 20 player in the world, somewhere in that neighborhood. He can raise his level. It'll just be a question of how long can he raise his level for. I just want to get back to one thing, and then we'll move on. Look, I'm okay with Venus and Serena playing doubles, honest to God. I just think that when it comes to the singles, give someone else an opportunity. And I actually think Serena can still compete. I think she can make it to second weeks in tournaments. I don't know if she can win them anymore, but I do think she can compete. You know, Novak went out early in this one, you know, like, the writing's on the wall for him too, bro. No, nobody's ever beaten Father Time. It's just never frickin' happened. We can try to prolong it as much as we can, and I think that Joker's done a great job of that. But Father Time is definitely knocking. I want to get one other thing in this moment in time. I do want to talk to you a little bit about the Kawhi Leonard situation and how the NBA handled it. You know, everyone's talking about, like, it's basically like 10 picks, which it is, because they gave up 5 to get him, and now they're losing another 5, and the $30 million means nothing to Ballmer. We all know that, and him being away for a year, I think that that's nonsense, too, because we know he's going to have his hands in things anyway. And Kawhi Leonard really walks away, like, really basically untouched.
3: Yeah.
1: It's just, it's beyond comprehension. And quite frankly, look, Adam Silver, it's kind of like being a puppet. I'm serious. I'm not joking either. You know, David Stern is rolling over in his grave right now. Like, I'm not even kidding, bro. You know, we're talking about a guy that had such a good handle on things, and he was able to be, like, you know, a player's guy, an owner's guy. He was able to manage everything and handle things in such a great way. And when he put the hammer down, he put the hammer down. I don't understand why they're basically, you know, just kind of walking around this thing and making it kind of look good on the surface. But at the end of the day, I don't think that Adam Silver and the NBA handled this thing in the best way, because I think people should have been gone. I don't think Leonard should have been I don't think the trade should have gone through. I think he should have to stay in the Clipper land and deal with that nonsense and that mess. So, like, I'm sorry, but I think this was a failure on a lot of different levels, Mike. What say you?
3: Yeah, I thought of David Stern when all this went down. I'm like, there is no way Stern would have done something like this. He would have dropped a bowling ball, or like a wrecking ball, on top of the Clippers. And, you know, there are some people that think that Silver, I'm like, Silver didn't do anything. Like, $30 million, you know, fine for Ballmer. Come on. The day after all this went down, Ballmer's net worth went up over $4 billion. Like, it's crazy. It's like, well, okay, yeah, that didn't work. The 5 draft picks, you already went into that. And I absolutely agree with you that Kawhi should not be on his way to Toronto, and a $700,000 fine. Come on. If I was Kawhi Leonard, I'd be like, well, do you want that in 50s, small 20s? Like, what are we doing? Here's the suitcase full of 700K. Like, he should be, and I can't use the word on air, but you know what I'm talking about. He should be something hammered because of this and what his uncle also did. I mean, it's just insane. He needs to suffer in Clipperland just as much as everybody else is going to be suffering there.
1: Yeah.
3: And I lost a lot of respect for the Clippers, their management, Lawrence Frank, the whole thing. It's just, come on.
1: Let's take a break. We can continue the rant on the other side. Mike Wilson, Andy Dorf, it is the Dorf on Sports Weekend Edition. We'll be right back.

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16: Do you remember the nervous excitement of your first day of college? 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Can't believe it. I still remember those folks like it was yesterday. For today's incoming freshmen, that anxiety you and I probably felt now starts months earlier, online. Before freshmen ever set foot on campus, a lot of them now feel pressure to find their friends, even their roommates, through incoming class social media groups. Now, this sounds harmless enough, but a lot of these pages are in fact run by outside companies, not the schools. Some even charge a fee to post. Put another way, they're profiting off of kids' anxiety about being lonely. Here's the thing. You don't need your friends picked out before day one. I can almost guarantee you the best friends your kids are going to make are the ones they meet the old-fashioned way, face-to-face. I'm Dr. Sanjay Gupta, helping you live a better life.
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